0: the developing El Niño climate pattern. Scientists say that El Niño years can be the hottest years on record.
1: It is a natural pattern that is occurring in an unnaturally warming world.
0: That's Alexander Gershinov. He's a research meteorologist at the Scripps Institution of Oceanography at UC San Diego. He says El Niño, along with climate change, means...
1: It pretty much guarantees that we'll set a new global temperature record this year.
0: Bottom line, says Daniel Swain, expect more record-breaking heat. Ava Berger, NPR News, Dallas.

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2: Many people have a story of where they were on 9/11. This is what my day sounded like.
3: Yes, I can, Neil. I'm looking at the area where the airliner struck the Pentagon. The smoke.
2: NPR News has reported on all the events of 25 years since, and we reflect on 9/11 and its consequences on the next Morning Edition from NPR News.
3: Now, we are getting some information.
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6: This is National Native News. I'm Jill Freitas. Protests are ongoing outside of a church located on the Wind River Reservation. That's after a pastor made comments during her sermon deriding the Northern Arapaho Sundance Ceremony. Wyoming Public Radio's Melody Edwards attended.
7: About a dozen protesters hold signs outside the Foundations for Nations Church near Arapaho. Cars honk in support as they pass. One sign summarizes the general sentiment. It says, "Leave."
8: She called our sacred pipe an idol.
7: Murray Yellowbird says Pastor Sarah Lucas's July 5th comments were hurtful, especially because the federal government made the Sundance illegal until 1978.
8: We weren't allowed to practice our powwows, our Sundances, our sweat lodge, anything like that. They would throw us in jail.
7: In an interview with the Riverton Ranger, Pastor Lucas admitted she struck the wrong tone when describing the pipe.
9: Words matter, right? Delivery matters. And that is where I feel repentant about. I'm so sorry that came off mocking.
7: But Lucas says she owns the church's property and has no plans to leave. For Wyoming Public Radio, I'm Melody Edwards.
6: Efforts to connect rural Alaska Native villages by air got a lift this summer when a new organization took off in Anchorage last month. In part two of her series, the Alaska Desk's Aliona Niden from our flagship station KMBA in Anchorage spoke with the nonprofit founder and chair, Jamie Clays.
10: Clays named the new nonprofit Peniak in honor of Ellen Peniak, the first Alaska Native woman to become a licensed pilot. Peniak died in 2008. But her family flew from across the state and country to celebrate the nonprofit's launch. Lotsie Jones is Peniak's aunt from Utqaghaviq.
11: I'm glad that she's recognized, you know, because it took a lot for her to pursue her dream.
10: Senator Lisa Murkowski also attended the event and said that Peniak was not only a pilot, but also an ivory carver, a writer, and a mentor who
12: was willing to pay that forward to help so many others, and particularly young Native kids from the villages, those who needed to be encouraged.
10: Murkowski commended the program leaders for their work to meet the needs of Alaska's growing aviation sector. Joel Kamikov is a 17-year-old from Kotlik who dreams to become a pilot too.
13: I dream working in medevac because I get to help people and that makes me feel good. And also, like, being in the plane and in the air clears my mind.
10: For a start, Kamikov took a ground handling class through the program last spring to learn how to fuel and load an airplane. In Anchorage, I am Alena Knighton.
6: A delegation from Indigenous communities in the U.S. are in Derry, Ireland this week for a public meeting about developing international solidarity. The Derry Peace and Conflict International Intuitive is organized by the Bloody Sundance Trust. Event organizers note the strong connections between the experiences of Irish people and Indigenous peoples in the United States, including the impact of colonization, displacement, and attempts to suppress culture, identity, and history. I'm Jill Freitas.

0: You're listening to All Things Considered from NPR News. Tomorrow, communities across the U.S. will commemorate the 25th anniversary of 9/11. One family in Massachusetts will gather to finally bury a loved one. Barbara Keating died when one of the hijacked jetliners struck the World Trade Center. Her remains were identified last year. NPR's Brian Mann reports.
1: On the morning of September 11, 2001, Paul Keating was in New Jersey on business when word began to spread that a plane had struck one of the Twin Towers in Lower Manhattan.
2: Basically, everyone stopped what they were doing. We were like across the water from it and was watching it.
1: He remembers the clear blue sky that day, the confusion, and then his phone rang.
2: At some point, I got a call and found out that that was my mother's plane.
1: Barbara Keating was flying home to California after visiting her family when terrorists crashed American Airlines Flight 11 into the North Tower. She was 72 years old, with five children and 12 grandchildren, retired from a career leading a chapter of Big Brothers Big Sisters near Boston.
2: She was tough, funny, very smart, but she was fabulous.
1: What made the loss harder was the fact that his mother's remains were lost in the rubble at Ground Zero. But teams of forensic researchers working for New York City are still searching through debris collected from the World Trade Center site. And last year, they found Barbara.
2: It just means a lot to comb over miles and miles of city blocks of debris for every day, 60 hours a week for 24 years.
1: New York officials say 40% of the 2,753 people who died on 9/11 in New York City still haven't been recovered or positively identified. But on this 25th anniversary, Keating and his family will gather privately on Friday for a service to celebrate her life in Framingham, Massachusetts.
2: Yep, they're coming in from all over. Canada, California. But I mean, so much time has passed that, you know, the grandkids are grown. And needless to say, a lot of people have passed that would have been invited.
1: Barbara Keating will be laid to rest next to her husband, William. Paul Keating told NPR this moment, even after so long, will help his family heal.
2: I mean, we carved the headstone 25 years ago, but, you know, she wasn't there. And now she will be. This feels like, at least to some degree, some closure.
1: Efforts continue to find roughly 1,100 victims of 9/11 still unaccounted for in New York City. In a statement, the city's chief medical examiner, Dr. Jason Graham, described that effort as a sacred commitment. Using increasingly sophisticated forensic DNA techniques, researchers identified one more previously unknown woman last month. Brian Mann, NPR News, New York.
3: Our coverage of the 25th anniversary of 9/11 continues tomorrow with a look at Guantanamo, specifically the status of the 9/11 case against five men, which has yet to go to trial all these years later. Family members of people who died that day are exhausted by the process, like Colleen Kelly, whose brother died in the World Trade Center collapse.
4: You know, I'm tired of the peaks and valleys, so I just kind of roll along with it and see how it plays out. There's so much that is in appeals right now, but these appeal decisions generally take years, not months. So we're stuck yet again.
3: An update on the pending case against 9/11 defendants, that's tomorrow on your radio, smart speaker, or the NPR app. You're listening to All Things Considered from NPR News.
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8: This is Archives on the Air. To get 36th state, mobilizing one woman each state, want you and only you. Suffrage leader Carrie Chapman Catt telegraphed this urgent message to Wyoming educator Grace Raymond Hebert in 1920. The Suffrage Emergency Brigade was lobbying Connecticut in 1920 to become the 36th state to ratify the 19th Amendment. Hebert was in demand as one of the suffrage movement's elite. Wyoming was celebrated as the first place to sign women's suffrage into law. Hebert was held up as a noble example of American womanhood. She had shown her suffrage tenacity in 1890 by petitioning Wyoming to adopt a suffrage clause upon becoming a state. Women's right to vote in the U.S. came on August 18, 1920, when the 19th Amendment was passed. Learn more in Grace Freeman Hebert's papers at UW's American Heritage Center.
9: I'm Jeremy Hobson. 9/11 was the worst attack on American soil in history. So what does it mean to America today? Especially as a large portion of Americans weren't even alive when it happened. That's next time on The Middle.
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2: Taking a look at Wyoming weather tonight, partly cloudy over most of the state. It should be breezy across the south. Low temperatures in the 50s for much of Wyoming. It should get down to the 40s in the western mountains and Laramie. It's a new moon tonight. And tomorrow, mostly sunny. Isolated morning showers in the western mountains. Highs in the 70s and 80s. Wind gusts as high as 28 miles per hour in Gillette. The moon will be waxing crescent at 0.5% to full.

Taking a look at Wyoming weather tonight, partly cloudy over most state. It should be breezy across the south. Low temperatures in the 50s for much of Wyoming. It should get down to the 40s in the western mountains and Laramie. It's a new moon tonight. And tomorrow, mostly sunny. Isolated morning showers in the western mountains. Highs in the 70s and 80s. Wind gusts as high as 28 miles per hour in Gillette. The moon will be waxing crescent at 0.5% to full.

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2: I'm Bonnie North. Thanks so much for joining me. American composer Jesse Montgomery was inspired to write Rounds by the imagery and the themes she found in T.S. Eliot's epic poem for quartets, At the Still Point of the Turning World. And as Montgomery says, she was inspired by the constancy, the rhythms, and the duality of life. His pianist Awadajan Pratt with a Far Cry Orchestra to perform.

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1: Ulysses Kay was the nephew of jazz great King Oliver, but his musical interests lay elsewhere. And William Grant Still encouraged him to pursue composition, and he went on to study with Paul Hindemith and Howard Hanson, and these are his six dances for string orchestra.

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0: In 1705, Johann Sebastian Bach walked over 200 miles to hear the famous Dietrich Buxtehude perform on the organ. That's over 200 miles, approximately the distance from Laramie to Rock Springs. 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
1: I'm Bonnie North. Thanks so much for joining me. This is Hear Us in Heaven, performed by the choir of Clare College, Cambridge, written by contemporary Icelandic composer Anna Thorvaldsdóttir.

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0: Book one of the Balcarres Lute Book, Ron McFarland performing. I'm Bonnie North. 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
1: This is meteorologist Cam Kuzna with Wyoming Public Media. Wyoming stays warm, dry, and windy Friday before cooler and somewhat wetter weather arrives this weekend. Friday will feature highs mainly in the 70s and 80s with gusty west winds of 30 to 35 miles per hour across much of the state. A cold front will begin moving into northern Wyoming late Friday afternoon, bringing cooler air southward Friday night. A few light showers are also possible, but most areas will remain dry. Saturday looks warmer now and drier than previously expected, and expect partly cloudy skies with highs in the 70s and lower 80s, and southwest winds will increase as Friday's front retreats northward, but precipitation chances stay the same. Sunday will be the more active day as an upper-level system crosses the northern Rockies. Showers will favor northern Wyoming, while central and southern portions of the state will remain mostly dry, and another cold front will cross Wyoming Sunday night, bringing in much cooler air for Monday and another chance at freezing temperatures in the western valleys. But the weather should remain nice for Wyoming football.
2: 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Briggs with historian Dan Lyon in the Wyoming State Museum, or virtually, Thursday, September 10th, starting at 7 p.m. To find more information or to submit your own event, go to 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

0: and we are following the ceremonies throughout this day, 9/11, in New York, Washington, and Shanksville, Pennsylvania. In New York, the plan is for 7 moments of silence, including a new one this year, meant to honor those who've died from 9/11-related illnesses over the past 25 years. This according to our colleague Brian Mann, who was on the scene. Millions of Americans, including some adults, were not born on September 11, 2001. Others were very small then. And as you walk around today, I'll just mention you are likely to encounter someone whose life was altered by that day in 2001. It's Morning Edition from NPR News. Our theme music is inspired by B.J. Lederman. I'm Steve Inskeep.
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1: It should be mostly sunny today with some isolated morning showers in the western mountains. It'll be windy on Gillette. Highs for most of the state are expected to be in the 70s and 80s and low 90s in Torrington. You can expect partly to mostly cloudy skies tonight. There is a chance of showers in the early evening in the north and around Douglas. And it should be windy around Rollins. Lows largely in the 40s statewide. And tonight's moon will be a waxing crescent at just around 1% of full.
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2: This is meteorologist Cam Kuzna with Wyoming Public Media. Wyoming stays warm, dry, and windy Friday before cooler and somewhat wetter weather arrives this weekend. Friday will feature highs mainly in the 70s and 80s with gusty west winds of 30 to 35 miles per hour across much of the state. A cold front will begin moving into northern Wyoming late Friday afternoon, bringing cooler air southward Friday night. A few light showers are also possible, but most areas will remain dry. Saturday looks warmer now and drier than previously expected, and expect partly cloudy skies with highs in the 70s and lower 80s, and southwest winds will increase as Friday's front retreats northward, but precipitation chances stay the same. Sunday will be the more active day as an upper-level system crosses the northern Rockies. Showers will favor northern Wyoming, while central and southern portions of the state will remain mostly dry, and another cold front will cross Wyoming Sunday night, bringing in much cooler air for Monday and another chance at freezing temperatures in the Western Valley. But the weather should remain nice for Wyoming football.
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0: Good morning, I'm Michelle Martin. Months before she died, Princess Diana auctioned 79 of her dresses and donated the proceeds to cancer and AIDS charities. One of them was the black dress she wore the night Prince Charles admitted on television he'd been unfaithful. The papers called it the revenge dress. Back then, a Scottish couple bought it for $64,000. It's going back to auction in New York in December. It could sell for up to $300,000. Turns out revenge can be a dress that gets more valuable with time. It's Morning Edition.
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3: For Wyoming Public Radio News, I'm Melody Edwards. 30 federally recognized tribes have legal and cultural claims to the Colorado River, yet they have no formal seat in negotiations. In the final part of this series about the river, Jimmy Romo reports for the Mountain West News Bureau on how one of those tribes is fighting for more than just water.
4: The Colorado River stretches 1,450 miles across the U.S., and for just 17 miles, it flows through the Fort Mojave Indian Tribes Reservation, which spans across three states, Arizona, California, and Nevada.
5: Let's go to the pumps.
4: That's the Fort Mojave Indian Tribe Chairman, Timothy Williams, on a humid triple-digit day. He's showing me around the tribe's checkerboard farmland in Arizona. That's the state in which the tribe has the most water rights. The tribe has 133,000 acre-feet of water a year, enough to sustain over 250,000 households. Most of that goes to their alfalfa and upland cotton operation, which pays for healthcare, housing, and other services. But as states, cities, and the federal government fight over the future of the river, all of that is at risk. And tribes like the Fort Mojave are often left out of the negotiations.
6: There is a long history of not successfully including tribes in basin governance or water management.
4: That was Jay Weiner, a water attorney for the Kitsan Indian Tribe.
6: And so there is a significant tension there and difficulty presented by not bringing tribes to the table.
4: The 30 tribes on the river are all different, but what they all have in common is that the river provides for their people, both economically and culturally. Back on the Fort Mojave Reservation, William parks his truck on the dirt road to visit the pump that takes water to large central pivot irrigators.
7: Look at over there. Multi-million dollar homes that are right there across the river. And here's our infrastructure and trying to provide for an entire people.
4: When the water goes below the rock line, it is too low to be pumped. The chairman squats down to touch the water.
8: You can see how close it is already. It's that close, only a couple of feet. Determines whether or not we're able to provide for our people.
4: Last winter, the water levels were low that the tribe's pump was unable to pull water for their crops for 4 months. It's the first time that's ever happened. Andrew Harder is the farm manager for the tribe.
9: If we keep encountering these same conditions with our current pumping stations, it's going to really, really limit what we can grow here.
4: Colleen Nielch-Garcia, who is the secretary of the Fort Mojave Indian Tribal Council, says the tribe's connection to the river is much deeper than its financial benefit.
10: When Creator created the people, he placed the Mojave people in this area, and our traditional name is called Ahamakav, and that's people who live along the river.
4: Fort Mojave elders can remember how the river once was.
10: We've seen it getting smaller and smaller, and every year, you know, it gets smaller and it just hurts our people.
4: The Bureau of Reclamation recently released a 10-year plan that cuts water from the three lower basin states, Nevada, California, and Arizona. The four upper basin states did not receive cuts. Jay Weiner says the proposal was underwhelming.
6: What we're looking at right now is it's a band-aid. I think there had been hope that what we would have is a durable 20-year framework.
4: Nevada, which received a 17% cut in the plan,
11: responded with a lawsuit arguing that the cuts could risk Nevadans' safety and harm the state's economy. Nevada's lawsuit, Weiner says, is a worrying sign that states may not be able to agree on any conservation measures. This means Timothy Williams and the Mojave people are looking at an uncertain future.
7: These are the things that keep us up at night. These are the things that we consider, but we are a strong and resilient people, Fort Mojave.
11: In other words, the tribe has no intention of abandoning their fight for the river. Jimmy Romo for the Mountain West News Bureau.
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16: 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I'm Michelle Martin.
17: And I'm Steve Inskeep. September 11 divided the world for many people. The times before and after the attacks were completely different. On September 10, 2001, for example, I wasn't covering a war. Instead, I interviewed a rising lawmaker named Nancy Pelosi, who was seeking to become the first woman in party leadership in Congress. We met in the busy Speaker's lobby of the House of Representatives.
18: The fact that I am a woman only enhances the situation. It is a giant plus. Women across the country, as I campaigned for other Democrats, are very enthusiastic about finally breaking the barrier into the top leadership in the Congress, and why not?
17: Pelosi was the very last person I interviewed in that pre-9/11 world before I was sent to cover the Pentagon, which was struck by a plane the next morning in Washington. 25 years later, we've called back Nancy Pelosi to reflect on that time and how it changed the country. Speaker Pelosi, welcome back.
19: Thank you, Steve.
17: How did that day unfold for you?
19: That morning, I was in a leader's office, Dick Gephardt's office, as a leading appropriator. And he had brought together leadership of the Appropriations Committee to talk about how we would advance and put forth our legislative appropriations agenda. While we were in the meeting, the attack took place. And then we saw on TV what happened. And before you know it, it happened again. And we thought, are they doing a recall of it? No, because you can see smoke coming from two different buildings. It was shocking. It was shocking. When we saw the second attack was when we knew it was an attack on our country. It wasn't an accident of an airplane flying into a building, which is what we thought it was to begin with.
17: Did you have a moment of thinking they may be coming for the Capitol?
19: Well, everybody else did. The leader told us to just go to our offices, just get us out of there, out of the Capitol. Not necessarily because they would be coming. It was a possibility. It became more of a possibility when we got to our offices and could practically see the smoke coming from the Pentagon.
17: Right.
19: Oh, my God. Something bigger than we even thought. Smoke coming from the Pentagon. And that's when, you know, they just took us to an undisclosed location. Nobody knew very much. Everybody knew what they were seeing in the news because it was so spontaneous. What we did worry about is where the President of the United States was. When we went to the steps of the Capitol the night of 9/11, the evening of 9/11, and sang God Bless America, it was very unifying, Democrats and Republicans.

0: And I will say this about President Bush. But when he arrived on the site and he was speaking to the first responders.
1: The president visited Ground Zero, put his arm around a firefighter, and spoke to first responders through a bullhorn.
0: One of them said, "We can't hear you." And President Bush said, "But I can hear you." It was the most beautiful, perfect statement and spontaneous for the occasion.
2: This nation stands with the good people of New York City and New Jersey and Connecticut as we mourn the loss of thousands of our citizens. I can hear you! I can hear you! The rest of the world hears you!
1: You can hear Nancy Pelosi's respect for the president of another party, although they disagreed later. Pelosi recalled supporting the war in Afghanistan, but voting against the U.S. invasion of Iraq.
0: As much as I opposed the war, I went to the floor of the House and I never asked anybody to vote for or against a war. That's just none of my business. That's all their business. They know what that is. It's not they need an explanation or something. But I told them why I was against the war, and a majority of the Democrats voted against the war. Now, they would say, Nancy Pelosi, San Francisco liberal, she's against the war. No, I'm for the facts.
1: Looking back 25 years later, what are some of the lessons of that day, 9/11, that are still relevant now to this country and the way it is governed, and the way maybe it should be governed?
0: It was unifying for the country. Our police and fire, our first responders, were magnificent. They saved lives. So I think we had a heightened appreciation for our first responders, in addition to a more intense unity for our country. And what are the lessons learned about going to war? Well, you better be telling the truth about it, because it not only has an impact on your country, but it's destabilizing to the region, which then has another impact on our country. What should we be doing? We have to be on our guard, and we have to be prepared, and we have to listen. I mean, really, going to war should be so clear that it shouldn't be a question, because we always want to support our troops when it's difficult and when it is easy, and this is difficult. So in any case, I think we have to take the partisanship out of it and not have war be a political weapon. When we go to war, you really want the American people to be with you on it. And for them to be with you, they have to know the truth.
1: Former House Speaker Nancy Pelosi, thanks for taking the time. I really appreciate it.
0: Thank you. Bye-bye.
1: And we are following the ceremonies throughout this day, 9/11, in New York, Washington, and Shanksville, Pennsylvania. In New York, the plan is for 7 moments of silence, including a new one this year, meant to honor those who've died from 9/11-related illnesses over the past 25 years. This according to our colleague Brian Mann, who was on the scene. Millions of Americans, including some adults, were not born on September 11, 2001. Others were very small then. And as you walk around today, I'll just mention you are likely to encounter someone whose life was altered by that day in 2001. It's Morning Edition from NPR News. Our theme music is inspired by B.J. Lederman. I'm Steve Inskeep.
3: And I'm Michelle Martin.
4: It should be mostly sunny today with isolated morning showers in the western mountains. It'll be windy around Gillette. Highs for most of the state are expected to be in the 70s and 80s and low 90s in Torrington. Expect partly to mostly cloudy skies tonight, and there is a chance of showers early in the evening in the north and around Douglas. It should be windy around Rollins, lows largely in the 40s. And tonight's moon will be a waxing crescent at just around 1% of full.

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1: Right out of college, I decided to enter the Miss Iowa competition. 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
4: It should be mostly sunny today with some isolated morning showers in the western mountains. It'll be windy around Gillette. Highs for most of the state are expected to be in the 70s and 80s and low 90s in Torrington. You can expect partly to mostly cloudy skies tonight. There is a chance of showers in the early evening in the north and around Douglas. And it should be windy around Rollins. Lows largely in the 40s statewide. And tonight's moon will be a waxing crescent at just around 1% of full.
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1: Supporters include Jackson Hole Riders, whose annual riding conference, October 21st through 25th, includes several attendance options that help meet the needs of riders of all experience levels. More information is available at jhriders.org.
2: Good morning, I'm Thomas Becker at the BBC. Nepal's government says it needs $5 billion for reconstruction after the deadly flash floods last month. 5,000 people are still missing, Ambarasan Ethirajan reports.
3: Nepalese officials have described the disaster as an example of the disproportionate impact of climate change on developing countries. Kathmandu is planning to pitch its $5 billion rebuilding needs as a climate justice issue in its outreach to donor countries and agencies.
2: A new record is about to be set for the Atlantic hurricane season. Not a single storm system has yet formed in the region. The unusually quiet period has been linked to a historic El Niño phenomenon of warming in the Pacific Ocean. The artificial intelligence company Anthropic says it's blocked suspected state-sponsored groups from using its tech to spread disinformation in Africa. Here's the BBC's Thomas Makwana.
4: Anthropic says in a report that its investigations found evidence of a pro-Kremlin operation in Central African Republic. In Kenya, it exposed the pro-government campaign, which mimicked grassroots support for recent energy policy. In Sudan, Anthropic says it found a pro-UAE network that targeted UN special rapporteurs who had criticized the conduct of the country in Sudan.
2: And firefighters in the Philippines have found charred remains of 30 people on a ferry that caught fire on Wednesday, taking the number of those killed to 35. I'm Thomas Becker at the BBC in London.
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6: It should be mostly sunny today with isolated morning showers in the western mountains. It'll be windy around Gillette. Highs for most of the state are expected to be in the 70s and 80s and low 90s in Torrington. Expect partly to mostly cloudy skies tonight, and there is a chance of showers early in the evening in the north and around Douglas. It should be windy around Rawlins, lows largely in the 40s. And tonight's moon will be a waxing crescent at just around 1% of full.
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8: 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I'm Steve Inske.
9: And I'm Michelle Martin. It's been 23 years since an American man won a Grand Slam tennis singles title. But there is an even longer drought that will come to an end this weekend. No black man has reached the singles final of the U.S. Open in more than half a century. Tonight, two American men will face off in a semifinal match to see who will make that history. NPR's Becky Sullivan has the story.
10: It's already a big deal that one of the U.S. Open semifinals tonight features two American men. But Chris Eubanks, a former black pro player who is now an analyst for ESPN, says it's more than that.
11: Especially black American men to be competing for a Grand Slam, that just, you haven't seen it in my lifetime.
10: Of course, there's been no shortage of black American women to win Grand Slams, from Venus and Serena Williams to Coco Gauff, but it's been a different story for black American men. In 1968, Arthur Ashe became the first black man to win this country's biggest tennis tournament. A few years later, he reached the final again and lost. And that's it. That's the last time a black man played for the U.S. Open singles title. That will change after tonight's match between Americans Francis Tiafoe and Ben Shelton, who both won dramatic five-setters earlier this week to advance to the semis, as heard here on ESPN. Tiafoe and Shelton are two totally different players with different styles, different personal stories, different identities. Yet tonight they'll share this path to history, which is one they've both reflected on in the past.
12: It's incredible people that were able to do certain things for us to be doing certain things now.
10: Tiafoe is 28. He's African-American, the Maryland-born son of immigrants from Sierra Leone. Last year, he was asked about playing in the long shadows of Ashe and trailblazer Althea Gibson, the first black person ever to win a Grand Slam title.
12: got a hell of love for both. And, you know, I wish I could be saying that to them personally. But, man, they're overwatching us, and I hope they're smiling over us, because we're doing some great stuff with that small opportunity.
10: A few years ago, Tiafoe became just the third Black American man ever to reach the top 10 in the pro tennis rankings. Then last year, Shelton became the fourth. Shelton, who's 23, is mixed race, the son of two tennis players. His dad, Brian, who's also his coach, is Black. He was once a top 100 pro himself, but his road there in the 1970s and 80s wasn't always easy, his son once recalled.
0: He's told me stories of tournaments that he showed up, played, even won as a young kid, and then when he tried to enter the next year, they didn't let him play. So yeah, it's not something that I'm blind to or he's blind to. Like, those things are real. But at the same time, you know, he had a pretty good career as a player and now as a coach.
10: Shelton and Tiafoe are just two guys in this new generation of American men hoping to be the first to win a Grand Slam singles title since Andy Roddick last did it in 2003. Neither has ever reached a Grand Slam final. Tiafoe is older, more experienced. Shelton has more raw athleticism and perhaps more talent, but he's still young and working to refine his game. They faced off four times as pros. Shelton has won three. For Eubanks, the pro-turned-analyst, tonight's semifinal is a major step for representation in what historically has been a predominantly white sport.
11: To know that there's a generation of young Black boys who will be able to see someone that looks like them, you know, competing on Arthur Ashe Stadium of all places for a Grand Slam trophy, to me, it's a very chilling and it's a very surreal feeling.
10: Whether it's Tiafoe who wins or Shelton, Eubanks says the fact that these two are playing in a match this big and that one will advance to the U.S. Open final is a win all its own. Becky Sullivan, NPR News.
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13: We are Wyoming NTRAP. Since our founding day, we've set our goals to promote science-based progressive wildlife management through collaboration. Our mission is not to ban trapping. We are seeking trapping reform of current regulations. For the last 5 years, the larger concerned citizenry has requested reform and is open in awareness that change is inevitable. So the question is, how can we preserve and protect the health and welfare of all big and little wildlife in perpetuity? We believe this redefines our state conservation at its core. We are Wyoming Untrapped, a young, spirited, and progressive organization with a mission to change the face of trapping in Wyoming.
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4: Live from NPR News in Washington, I'm Windsor Johnston. The national anthem opened this morning's ceremony at the Pentagon as the nation marks 25 years since the September 11th terrorist attacks. President Trump paid tribute to the 184 people killed at the Pentagon and aboard American Airlines Flight 77.
5: We will honor their lives. We will cherish their beautiful memories, and we will protect this country and its freedoms for every future generation.
4: At Ground Zero in New York City, families are reading the names of their loved ones who were killed at the World Trade Center in 2001.
6: William F. Abrahamson.
7: Richard Anthony Achetta.
4: Another ceremony is underway in western Pennsylvania to remember the 40 passengers and crew members aboard United Airlines Flight 93. The U.S. Supreme Court blocked Missouri from using a congressional map that was drawn to produce a Republican-leaning seat. St. Louis Public Radio's Jason Rosenbaum reports, at least for now, it's a big win for Democrats.
8: The Supreme Court stayed a lower court decision that required Missouri to use congressional lines from 2025 aimed at ousting Democratic Congressman Emanuel Cleaver. That means the state will use a map in the general election that includes a Kansas City-based seat Cleaver will likely win. Cleaver says he's grateful Missourians gathered thousands of signatures to put the 2025 map up for a statewide vote, which means it cannot go into effect before November.
9: I have never, ever, ever been involved in anything that has generated the response I have been getting from people all over the state of Missouri.
8: President Trump pressed Missouri Republicans to pass the map targeting Cleaver to help the GOP maintain control of the House. For NPR News, I'm Jason Rosenbaum in St. Louis.
4: Swing voters in Michigan say they're worried about higher prices as President Trump ramps up tariffs on Canada. NPR observed two online focus groups this week with these voters. NPR's Ashley Lopez reports.
10: The focus groups consisted of 13 people in the battleground state of Michigan who voted for Joe Biden in 2020 and then Trump in 2024. 11 of these swing voters, a sizable majority, said they think this escalating trade war with Canada will be bad for Michigan, which shares a border with the country. PJ was one of those voters. He participated under the condition his last name would not be used.
11: Prices are going to go up. I mean, that's, you know, the more we put tariffs on stuff, the more they put tariffs on stuff. Lack of trade. I mean, prices are just ultimately going to go up, you know, for all of us.
10: These voters say affordability and high prices remain the key issue for them heading into this year's midterm elections. Ashley Lopez, NPR News.
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13: Stardate September 11th. Young star systems are dangerous places. A planet can be pelted by giant asteroids and comets. It can collide with its siblings and be kicked out of the system by close encounters with other siblings. It might even be swallowed by its parent star. Astronomers in the UK recently found evidence of such encounters in several young stars. The researchers zeroed in on stars in three clusters. All of the clusters are young, from about 40 million to 200 million years old. At that age, their star systems might still be chaotic. Planets might be getting blasted or destroyed, and they might still be taking shape. Six stars in the clusters showed especially high amounts of lithium. It's a common planet-building material, but it's fragile. Stars quickly destroy it. So any lithium in the stars must have been added recently. The most likely source is young, rocky planets. The planets could have been kicked inward by the gravity of other planets, or dragged in by gas and dust around the stars. Over time, the remains churn deep into a star's interior. But some can linger for a few million years, the remains of dead planets. One of the clusters is Blanco 1. It's 850 light-years away in the constellation Sculptor. It climbs into the southeast in mid-evening to the lower left of the bright star Fomalo. It's too faint to see with the eye alone, but it's a decent target for small telescopes. You can find out how to subscribe to our daily program at stardate.org. For the McDonald Observatory, I'm Billy Henry.
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In weather, today should be mostly sunny with isolated morning showers in the western mountains. A bit windy around Gillette today. Highs for most of the state in the 70s and 80s, low 90s expected in Torrington today. And tonight, partly to mostly cloudy with a chance of showers in the north and in Douglas. It should be windy around Rawlins tonight as well. Lows mostly in the 40s across Wyoming. Well, good morning to you. Thank you so much for tuning into Wyoming Sounds on this Friday morning. I'm your host, Melena Nielsen. Great to be back here with you again. And we're going to start this morning of music by lighting the birthday candles for Johnny Buckland, guitarist with Coldplay. He turns 49 years old today. He's been with Coldplay since the start. They had the 2000 hit Yellow and have won many awards as a group. Here's Coldplay from their 2014 album Ghost Stories. This one's Always in My Head on Wyoming Sounds.

0: from this year's release, Best of Our Possible Lives. That's Boy Golden, joined by Cat Clyde, the tune Moontan. We heard Sarah Jarosz before that, When the Lights Go Out. Also Yellow, that Coldplay cover done by Alejandro Aranda. And Coldplay from their Ghost Stories record, Always in My Head. To begin this hour of music in celebration of guitarist Johnny Buckland, who turns 49 years old today. He's been with Coldplay since the start. Thank you so much for listening to Wyoming Sounds. 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

hours in downtown Manhattan. That tree was crushed, burnt, and broken down when it was discovered in October of 2001. It was successfully rehabilitated at a Bronx nursery and is now the centerpiece at the World Trade Center Memorial Plaza at Ground Zero. This song and music video are dedicated to the victims who tragically lost their lives on September 11th, also to the first responders who died trying to save lives, and to the many friends and family members across the United States and the world who lost their loved ones. This is Ben Musser with Downtown Tree on Wyoming Sounds.

0: so many love letters written to the city of New York on this 9/11. That was Chris Thiele with Gabby Moreau. Thank you, New York. New York Is My Home by Dion and Paul Simon together before that. One released just last year by Pete Muller, New York in the Rain. And a new track from Ben Musser off of his Sentimental Fever record of this year, Downtown Tree, dedicated to the survivor tree of 9/11 that was successfully rehabilitated at a Bronx nursery. It is now the centerpiece at the World Trade Center Memorial Plaza at Ground Zero. I'm your host, Melania Nielsen, here on Wyoming Sounds. Thank you so much for being here.
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0: Saturday afternoon at 2 on Wyoming Public Radio. The world lost two reggae giants on this day, September 11th in 2020. Toots Hibbert, frontman of Toots and the Maytals, died at the age of 77. And in 1987, Peter Tosh tragically passed on September 11th in Kingston, Jamaica. He was part of the Wailers alongside Bob Marley and Bunny Wailer. To remember these reggae greats, we're going to hear a tune by Peter Tosh and Mick Jagger from 1978, after we start with this 1973 spin on Country Road by Toots and the Maytals, right here on Wyoming Sounds.

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1: That was the latest from Nathan Evans Fox, Little Bit of Shine. Before that, all the way from America, Joan Armatrading. And we celebrated and remembered Peter Tosh. Peter Tosh with Mick Jagger, You Gotta Walk, Don't Look Back, and Toots, who also passed on September 11th in 2020. Toots and the Maytals, Country Road. Great take on that. It's Wyoming Sounds, your home for music discovery. Thank you so much for tuning in, no matter where in the world you happen to be, at work, at home, or on the road. I'm your host, Melania Nielsen, and from the Wyoming Sounds concert calendar, Chancey Williams performs the UW Cowboy Kickoff Concert tonight at Fraternity Sorority Row in Laramie, 7 p.m. Chris Lager, Bob Greenspan, and Mama T play the Lagerfest at Tetonia Club in Tetonia, Idaho this evening, 5 o'clock. The Rock Orchestra by Candlelight plays legendary rock and metal at the Event Center in Casper tonight as well. And Bonomo plays at Bluestem Winehouse in Cheyenne tomorrow evening. There's many more dates and showtimes listed on the Wyoming Sounds concert calendar at wyomingsounds.org. And there's more music ahead after an NPR News update right here on Wyoming Sounds.

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1: Live from NPR News, I'm Lakshmi Singh. Across the country, flags are flying at half-staff. Bells have tolled, names have been read aloud in memory of nearly 3,000 people who were killed in the 9/11 terrorist attacks on U.S. soil 25 years ago today. Ceremonies have been held in New York.
2: William F. Abrahamson.
3: Richard Anthony Achetta.
4: Henrik Bernard Ackerman.
1: In Shanksville, Pennsylvania. And outside Washington, D.C., President Trump honored the families and victims of the attacks at the Pentagon. NPR's Frank Ordonez reports Trump also used the speech to defend the administration's war against Iran.
5: President Trump and the First Lady listened as the names of the 184 people killed at the Pentagon were read at the beginning of the 25th anniversary ceremony of the attacks that killed nearly 3,000 people in New York, Washington, D.C., and Shanksville, Pennsylvania. In honoring those who died, Trump also sought to tie the moment to his decision to go to war in Iran.
6: We will never, ever forget. That's why we fight today. We don't have a choice. There can only be victory.
5: Trump spoke of American unity following the 9/11 attacks, calling it the authentic spirit of the nation. Franco Ordonez, NPR News.
1: In connection to the war against Iran, diesel prices have topped $6 a gallon for the first time ever. The national average is $6.05. And NPR's Stephen Bisaha says it's more than just truckers paying for the higher cost at the pump.
7: This rise in diesel prices has been rapid. It's gone up 42 cents a gallon in September alone. And since the war with Iran started, diesel's up $2.30. The recent hike follows a steep increase in oil prices as the U.S. war against Iran escalates. Farmers use diesel to power equipment, and that food then gets shipped to stores in trucks also fueled by diesel, so this could drive up grocery bills. Other goods shipped across the country could also see price increases. Stephen Bisaha, NPR News.
1: Well, more than 100,000 people turned out for the National Football League's first ever regular season game down under. They watch as the San Francisco 49ers beat the Los Angeles Rams at Australia's Melbourne Cricket Ground. Unlike the Niners, the Rams arrived only 28 hours before kickoff and kept their body clocks on California time. However, Coach Sean McVay says he does not believe the tight travel schedule had anything to do with the loss. This is NPR News.
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9: This is meteorologist Cam Kuzna with Wyoming Public Media. Wyoming stays warm, dry, and windy Friday before cooler and somewhat wetter weather arrives this weekend. Friday will feature highs mainly in the 70s and 80s with gusty west winds of 30 to 35 miles per hour across much of the state. A cold front will begin moving into northern Wyoming late Friday afternoon, bringing cooler air southward Friday night. A few light showers are also possible, but most areas will remain dry. Saturday looks warmer now and drier than previously expected, and expect partly cloudy skies with highs in the 70s and lower 80s, and southwest winds will increase as Friday's front retreats northward, but precipitation chances stay the same. Sunday will be the more active day as an upper-level system crosses the northern Rockies. Showers will favor northern Wyoming, while central and southern portions of the state will remain mostly dry, and another cold front will cross Wyoming Sunday night, bringing in much cooler air for Monday and another chance at freezing temperatures in the western valleys. But the weather should remain nice for Wyoming football.
10: 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Good morning, this is Wyoming Sounds, and I'm your host, Melena Nielsen. Happy to be here with you on this Friday morning. I've got music ahead this hour by Slapdragon and Bobby Weir. Let's start with Paul Simon.

0: That's new music from Sarah Cahoon, Pulling Up Roots. Jerry Douglas from The Set, Something You've Got. Before that, also a new one from Slapdragon, Already Won, and Learn How to Fall, Paul Simon, to begin the hour for us right here on Wyoming Sounds.
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2: 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I'm Dr. Robert with Americana tracks from Von Stomper, the Levon Helm Band, Erica Wheeler, Iris DeMent, Harmonica Frank, and John Hartford on fiddle from Oh Brother, Where Art Thou? 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
0: And you're listening to Wyoming Sounds here on a Friday morning. I'm your host, Melena Nielsen. Thank you so much for listening, no matter where you happen to be. American percussionist Mickey Hart, best known as one of the two drummers of the rock band Grateful Dead, turns 83 years old today. He was born September 11th, 1943, in Brooklyn, New York. We're going to celebrate Mickey Hart with this track that you may have heard him play live performances of with Grateful Dead, but we're taking it from Bob Weir's Ace solo album. Mickey Hart on the drums, it's Playing in the Band, right here on Wyoming Sounds.

0: By request, House of the Rising Sun, that request from Chad Vermeer out of Jackson to celebrate the birthday of Jimmy Zell, brother, friend, and free skier who passed in 2010. Shout out. Before that, we celebrated a birthday for Mickey Hart, 83 years old today. He was on the drums with Bob Weir, playing in the band. 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
0: Tune in Saturday morning at 5 on Wyoming Public Radio. On September 11, 2019, songwriter and artist Daniel Johnston died of a suspected heart attack at his home in Waller, Texas, at just 58 years old. Kurt Cobain once described him as the best songwriter on earth. Other musicians who have covered Johnston's songs include Pearl Jam, Tom Waits, Wilco, Yola Tango, and more. Here's one of his most famous short tunes. It's called True Love Will Find You in the End. Daniel Johnston on Wyoming Sounds.

0: That's brand new music from Bayonne, Oxygen. Before that, Friday, I'm in love, that cover from Yo La Tengo, Wilco with You and I, and Daniel Johnston, True Love Will Find You in the End. I'm your host, Melania Nielsen, here on Wyoming Sounds. Thank you so much for listening. It's great to know you're here.
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0: Saturday at 4 on Wyoming Public Radio. Up next, singer-songwriter Richard Ashcroft from the English rock band The Verve turns 55 years old today. You know The Verve for Bittersweet Symphony, if you were listening this morning, Megan Fury, kicking off the morning with that track. But we're going to hear this one to celebrate Ashcroft. It's Lucky Man, The Verve on Wyoming Sounds.

That was Childish Gambino and Brittany Howard, Stay High. And before that, the latest from Lucas Soul, Wyoming Project, Killing It, right here on Wyoming Sounds. I'm your host, Melanie Nielsen. Thank you so much for hanging out with me this morning. And from our events calendar in Powell, Homesteader Days at the Homesteader Museum tomorrow, September 12th, starting at 10 a.m. And in Laramie, the Wyoming Archaeology Fair at the Wyoming Territorial Prison State Historic Site, starting at 10 a.m. tomorrow as well. You can find more events listed on the events calendar. That's at wyomingpublicmedia.org. I've got more music on tap after an NPR News update. Stay here.

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1: Live from NPR News, I'm Lakshmi Singh. It's the 25th anniversary of 9/11, the attacks that claimed nearly 3,000 lives in New York City, outside Washington, D.C., and in Shanksville, Pennsylvania. Passengers and crew members of Flight 93 prevented a planned terrorist attack on Washington, D.C. Everyone on board died when the plane instead crashed in an empty field in Shanksville. NPR member station WPSU Sydney Roach reports from this morning's remembrance ceremony at the Flight 93 National Memorial.
2: Family members read the names of those who died aboard Flight 93 on September 11th, 2001.
3: Patricia Cushing, my mother.
2: 40 passengers and crew members were on board when Al-Qaeda terrorists took control. The passengers and crew learned of the attacks on the World Trade Center and the Pentagon and fought back against the hijackers.
4: Andrew Sonny Garcia.
2: The plane was headed for Washington, D.C., but instead crashed in a field in Shanksville, Pennsylvania. Everyone on board died.
5: Katuzi Grandcolas and our unborn child.
2: There are more events planned throughout the day and the weekend near the crash site. For NPR News, I'm Sydney Roach in Shanksville, Pennsylvania.
1: Iran says it will attend a regional meeting of the foreign ministers of countries in the Persian Gulf. The Iranian foreign ministry said that 8 foreign ministers will be attending to discuss issues around the Strait of Hormuz, which Iran has blockaded since the start of the war. More from NPR's Hadil Al-Shalchi.
6: The Iranian Foreign Ministry spokesperson, Esmail Baqai, announced that the meeting of foreign ministers will take place in Oman next week. He said the foreign ministers of Iran, Iraq, and other Arab states on the coast of the Persian Gulf and the Sea of Oman will be attending. He said that the meeting will address negotiations Iran and Oman have been part of to reach an agreement to temporarily reopen the Strait of Hormuz. The Iranian blockade of the strait has affected global oil supplies. U.S. diesel prices hit a new American high at an average of $6 a gallon this week. Hadil Al-Shalchi, NPR News, Istanbul.
1: In the U.S., the cost of living in August was up 3.4% from a year ago. Here's NPR's Scott Horsley.
7: Inflation heated up in August after a slowdown the month before. Prices rose 0.4% between July and August, with higher gasoline prices accounting for more than a third of that overall jump. Energy prices continue to climb in early September, with the average price of diesel fuel now topping $6 a gallon for the first time ever. The cost of airline tickets and used cars was also up last month. Stripping out volatile energy and food prices, so-called core inflation dipped to 2.4% in August, a slightly smaller annual increase than the previous month. Today's inflation report is the last big piece of economic news before next week's Federal Reserve meeting, where policymakers will have to decide whether to raise interest rates.
1: It's NPR.
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0: 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In weather, today should be mostly sunny across the state, a bit windy around Gillette. Highs for most of the state in the 70s and 80s. Low 90s expected around Torrington today. And tonight, partly to mostly cloudy with a chance of showers in the north and in Douglas. Should be windy around Rawlins. Lows mostly in the 40s across the state tonight. Thank you so much for tuning into Wyoming Sounds. I'm your host, Melena Nielsen. On this Friday, September 11th, and for today, here's a song by Lucy Kaplansky. It's Land of the Living, right here on Wyoming Sounds.

0: That's a new one from Tyler, Ball Game, Live It Down. Before that, Trump's single, Another Life, by Donovan Woods. Noah Kahan from his release of this year, The Great Divide, with Doors, and Lucy Kaplansky, Land of the Living, to begin this hour here on Wyoming Sounds. I'm your host, Melania Nielsen. Thank you so much for tuning in.
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0: American singer, pianist, composer, and actor Harry Connick Jr. turns 59 years old today. He was born September 11, 1967 in New Orleans. He's had 7 top 20 U.S. albums and 10 number 1 U.S. jazz albums. He began his acting career playing a tail gunner in the World War II film Memphis Belle, released in 1990. And he's won 3 Grammy Awards, 2 Emmy Awards. Well, that was Harry Connick Jr. with It Had to Be You from the famous When Harry Met Sally soundtrack. Just in time for the changing of the seasons here. Before that, Don't Know Why, Norah Jones, we also heard The Union Record, Elton John and Leon Russell together on The Best Part of the Day, and Big City Girls, Blues Traveler to kick off that set. I'm your host, Melena Nielsen, here on Wyoming Sounds. Happy Friday. Thank you so much for being here. I've got Otis Redding and new music from Claudette King, the daughter of B.B. King, coming up next.
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3: This is Archives on the Air. The Green Hornet television show premiered on ABC in September of 1966. The program was inspired by the Green Hornet radio drama, which was broadcast from the 1930s through the 1950s. On TV, Van Williams portrayed Britt Reed, a newspaper publisher whose crime-fighting alter ego was the Green Hornet. Bruce Lee played Kato, the Green Hornet's martial arts-wielding sidekick. The role helped catapult Lee to fame. William Dozier was the show's off-screen narrator. Unlike other superhero shows of the era, there were no guest star villains. But there were crime-fighting gadgets. The Hornet was equipped with two guns, one that shot tranquilizing gas and a second that shot a sting that could shatter doors. The Hornet wore a green mask and got around in Black Beauty, a 1966 Chrysler Imperial. The show lasts just 26 episodes. Visit UW's American Heritage Center, where you can see the William Dozier papers and learn more.

That was Neil Young, Let's Roll. Before that, On the Line with Billy Strings, and Wyoming's The Two Tracks, Mexico by Friday, from their new record, Seasons Unknown. I've been your host, Melania Nielsen, here on Wyoming Sounds. Thank you so much for tuning in on this Friday morning. It's nice to know you're here, that you're listening. 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
5: 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I'm Dr. Robert with Americana Tracks from Von Stomper, the Levon Helm Band, Erica Wheeler, Iris DeMette, Harmonica Frank, and John Hartford on fiddle from Oh Brother, Where Art Thou? 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
7: What can philosophers teach scientists, and vice versa? I'm Flora Lixman, and this is Science Friday. Are we thinking about the universe in the right way? Physicist and author Carlo Rovelli says that physics and philosophy have always been in conversation.
8: What do we know with certainty? I think that a good scientist, in fact, a good human being, should answer that the answer, what we know with certainty, is nothing at all.
7: We're getting metaphysical. 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
9: 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In cannabis, you've got THC and CBD and CBN and CBG and a whole alphabet soup of different kinds of chemicals that make up these products.
7: And what Jurassic forests might have sounded like. That's after this.
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12: This is National Native News. I'm Jill Freitas. A piece of the World Trade Center made a historic stop on tribal land in Arizona. The Tunnel to Towers Foundation's Steel Across America tour visited the Salt River Pima Maricopa Indian community near Scottsdale on June 17th. A nearly 17,000-pound steel beam covered from the World Trade Center's South Tower was displayed at the USS Arizona Memorial Gardens at Salt River. Organizers say it was the tour's first and only stop on sovereign tribal land, as the beam travels more than 10,000 miles across the country ahead of the 25th anniversary of the September 11th attacks. The foundation says the stop recognized the long-standing tradition of military service among Native people. The Memorial Gardens are home to a piece of the USS Arizona, which was destroyed during the 1941 attack on Pearl Harbor. For the first time, steel connected to the September 11th attacks was displayed there alongside steel from the USS Arizona. A professor at Northern Arizona University has added new data to a map of safe drinking water on the Navajo Nation. KNAU's Chris Clements reports the map is intended to help tribal communities still struggling with the effects of past uranium mining.
13: Professor Jani Ingram, a member of the Navajo Nation, had been driving across the reservation for a while with her student. Their goal? Find and test a remote well that one family was using.
14: It's something that needed to be tested because it really wasn't a great. It had pretty high uranium.
13: It can be hard for Navajo families to know if the wells near their homes have been contaminated by high uranium levels, which have been linked to health issues like kidney disease and lung cancer. Ingram mapped safe wells using water quality data she and her students collected from years in the field. The map can be found online at the Navajo Safe Water website. And her work isn't over. There's tons of tribal wells that haven't been tested, something Ingram says she's willing to do at no cost. For KNAU, I'm Chris Clements in Flagstaff.
12: Last year, Indigenous students filmed a brief land acknowledgement for the Chandler Unified School District in Arizona. Following a fierce public debate Wednesday, the governing board voted to play this video at the beginning of all of its meetings and future graduation ceremonies. KJZZ's Gabriel Pietrovasio has more.
15: We recognize the past, present, and future inhabitants on this land.
16: We will cherish, respect, and protect this land for generations to come.
17: This message is only a minute and 43 seconds long, but it means a lot to Indigenous Parent Committee co-president Monique John.
18: We went into creating this video with positive intentions for our students and communities, all students, Native and non-Native.
17: Chandler Governing Board member Kurt Roars disagrees.
19: It has no real purpose in addressing our primary mission of improving academic performance for our students. The statement is an empty performance gesture of wokeness, which really doesn't accomplish anything.
17: Basha High senior Sindel Preston, who is president of the school's Indigenous Student Club, suggests otherwise.
20: I want my Indigenous peers to know that they are seen, that the land CUSD stands on is theirs as well. I don't believe it is divisive to want that for my community and those like me.
17: The measure passed in a 3-2 vote. For National Native News, I'm Gabriel Pietrazio.
12: And I'm Jill Freitas.

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3: This is Science Friday. I'm Flora Lichtman. Later in the hour, what new research tells us about the health effects of using cannabis, and we get metaphysical at the intersection of philosophy and physics. But first, if you could go back in time, say 165-ish million years ago to the Middle Jurassic, and take a walk through the woods, what would it sound like? Science

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1: Welcome to Open Spaces from Wyoming Public Radio News. I'm Nikki Ouellette. Today on the show, for the past few years, states that share the Colorado River have been meeting behind closed doors.
2: If more of the public knew what the seven states were doing in terms of not reaching agreement, I think more people would be upset.
1: But as they've failed to forge a deal for the river's future, more are now questioning the secretive process. We hear about a legal case against a transgender Laramie woman who pulled a gun after she was pushed down.
3: She knows that there's a non-zero chance that she could be the victim of a hate crime.
1: And if a new federal proposal goes through, it could get a lot harder for ranchers to track oil and gas development beneath their property.
4: Some spots in my area right now that look like a spaghetti bowl from all the pipelines that are going through.
1: Those stories and more coming up on Open Spaces.
5: Have that national picture, we aren't able to respond effectively.
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7: Live from NPR News in Washington, I'm Ryland Barton. Flags and flowers in shades of red, white, and blue adorn memorials to the victims of the 9/11 terrorist attacks 25 years ago today. Governors across the country ordered flags to be flown at half staff. NPR's Bill Chappell takes us to places where people paused and reflected.
8: In Shanksville, Pennsylvania, a bell tolled for each life lost when Flight 93 crashed nearby. At the Pentagon, President Trump said the attacks brought Americans together.
9: We were all New Yorkers that day, every one of us. We were all New Yorkers.
8: And in New York, Vice President Vance joined four ex-presidents at the World Trade Center Memorial Site to hear families speak the names of those who died. The speakers, brothers, daughters, grandchildren, looked back on what was lost, and they pledged never to forget. Bill Chappell, NPR News.
7: There was more fighting overnight between Russia and neighboring Ukraine, with Russian drone and missiles again striking Ukraine's capital, Kyiv. And as NPR's Charles Maines reports from Moscow, Ukrainian attack drones continue to wreak havoc on Russia as well.
10: For months, Ukraine has shown a capacity to strike deep in the Russian interior, part of a strategy designed to make Russians experience a war that has raged some 4.5 years. Yet Ukraine's attack on two gas facilities in Siberia's Yamal-Nenetsk region, some 1,800 miles from the front line, is believed to be the deepest strike to date. Ukrainian drones also targeted another oil facility and logistics warehouse in the city of Saratov and carried out strikes in the Volgograd and Tula regions. Those attacks came just a day after Ukrainian drones set fire to the lone Caspian seaport in the Republic of Dagestan and attacked the main beach promenade in Russia's resort city of Sochi, injuring more than 24 people. Charles Maines, NPR News, Moscow.
7: Americans are getting financially squeezed as inflation wipes out any wage gains. People's pay just isn't keeping up with rising prices right now. And Heather Long, chief economist at Navy Federal Credit Union, says it's more than just at the gas pump.
11: It's not just gas and diesel. Yes, diesel prices are at a record high and gas prices are well above $4 again. But it's so much more, and that's what's really scary for the nation and for policymakers. Hotel prices, motor vehicle repair and servicing, restaurant costs, cars and trucks, these were all big price increases in August, and they're certainly not all tied to the war in Iran.
7: Inflation has stayed stubbornly elevated more than 5 years after prices first soared as the economy emerged from the coronavirus pandemic. Diesel prices in the U.S. have hit yet another record, soaring past $6 a gallon on average as the Iran war disrupts the world's flow of fuel. Major U.S. stock indexes rebounded today, clawing back much of their losses for the week. It's NPR. Tourism officials are asking visitors to steer clear of Kauai, one of Hawaii's most picturesque islands, as it recovers from the latest tropical storm to hit the state. Power is still out for many. Intense wind and waves earlier this week from Hurricane Lowell damaged oceanfront resorts and ripped apart roads, and long lines are backed up at Kauai's primary airport. Data center anxiety has made its way into the housing market. NPR's Marissa J. Lang reports on how the giant tech hub next door is affecting home values.
12: More than ever, large data centers are being built around neighborhoods, prompting real estate agents to ask, what should we tell clients? A new study from the National Association of Realtors, which analyzed nearly 1,500 data centers, found there really isn't a one-size-fits-all answer. Here's lead researcher Nadia Evangelou.
13: This may be a national conversation, but the actual real estate impact is very concentrated in a relatively small number of local markets.
12: In some regions, data centers seem to correlate with economic growth. In others, researchers saw rising energy costs and land use concerns. The group said it will continue to track markets as the data center footprint expands. Marissa J. Lang, NPR News.
7: Four French fighter jets have embarked on a 40-day flight. The mission involves around 300 personnel and refueling and transport planes. The 25,000-mile journey will take the jets through the Arctic, tropics, and desert regions with nine stopovers across three continents. The exercise is meant to highlight France's commitment to international law and freedom of navigation. It's NPR.
14: 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It's a new Workday.
15: Stardate September 11th. Young star systems are dangerous places. A planet can be pelted by giant asteroids and comets. It can collide with its siblings and be kicked out of the system by close encounters with other siblings. It might even be swallowed by its parent star. Astronomers in the UK recently found evidence of such encounters in several young stars. The researchers zeroed in on stars in clusters. All of the clusters are young, from about 40 million to 200 million years old. At that age, their star systems might still be chaotic. Planets might be getting blasted or destroyed, and they might still be taking shape. Six stars in the clusters showed especially high amounts of lithium. It's a common planet-building material, but it's fragile. Stars quickly destroy it. So any lithium in the stars must have been added recently. The most likely source is young, rocky planets. The planets could have been kicked inward by the gravity of other planets, or dragged in by gas and dust around the stars. Over time, the remains churn deep into a star's interior. But some can linger for a few million years, the remains of dead planets. One of the clusters is Blanco 1. It's 850 light-years away in the constellation Sculptor. It climbs into the southeast in mid-evening to the lower left of the bright star Fomalo. It's too faint to see with the eye alone, but it's a decent target for small telescopes. You can find out how to subscribe to our daily program at stardate.org. For the McDonald Observatory, I'm Billy Henry.
1: Welcome to Open Spaces. From Wyoming Public Radio News, I'm Nikki Ouellette. The 65-mile highway stretch from Fort Collins, Colorado to Laramie is breathtaking. It's also one of the most dangerous roads in the country. Known as the Highway of Death, that stretch of U.S. Route 287 between Laramie and the Colorado border has seen hundreds of crashes in recent years. 25 years ago this month, it claimed the lives of eight University of Wyoming cross-country student athletes. In the early morning of September 16, 2001, a pickup truck driven by a drunk driver collided with their vehicle head-on. Wyoming Public Radio's Ellis Urilli Huff spoke to Doug McGee with the Wyoming Department of Transportation about how the highway has been made safer since that accident. Included in their conversation are responses from the victims' families filmed by McGee and his team shortly after the incident.
16: How did you find out about the accident that occurred in 2001?
17: So actually, I was a new employee in 2001. I started in July of that year. So I had not been here too long in the public affairs office. At that time, I was a videographer on the team. You know, the next day at work, our team was made aware by leadership here that this crash had occurred. and just how tragic it really was. And as a new employee at the department, not having a lot of experience in the world of highway safety and crashes, it was difficult news to hear, for sure. I think it was for everyone.
16: After you found out, what happened then? What was your role in that?
17: My role as videographer, and I worked closely with our photographer for the department. Primarily, we shot photos and video, of course, of highway projects. And we would work on highway safety messaging, very planned sort of stuff. Later on, my role was to go to the site with the team photographer. Maintenance was doing work out there, meeting with the family. Some of the families wanted a memorial on site, and they were able to get a memorial set up there, so we wanted to capture that moment and visit with the families.
18: I just kept crying and yelling and said, I know he's not. He's just hurt. You just tell me where he's at, what hospital. He's not dead. I know that.
17: I shot some of that video, talked to some of those folks. It was a very moving thing to be present for and visit with those folks as they did that.
16: Being part of the Department of Transportation, what work has been done on the Wyoming side of 287 since that accident occurred?
17: Since the early 2000s, a number of fatal crashes have occurred on that route south of Laramie. So at YDOT began what we would call programming the widening of that road of US 287 south of Laramie to the Colorado border to a four-lane divided highway, with the goal being that eventually to have the entire length of that be four-lane divided highway to increase safety and improve the flow of traffic. So the first 10 miles of that corridor, a project was started and completed between 2009 and 2013. And then there was about 11 miles remaining that were programmed, but in what we call the STIP, State Transportation Improvement Program. Due to funding limitations, we moved to a pavement preservation mode, which is only pertinent here because it did delay any further work. But right now, there's a segment closest to Laramie that's being widened to five lanes. So there's a center turning lane. And then in the relatively near future, it is in our STIP to complete that last couple sections. So by 2031, we should have four lanes divided from Laramie to the border.
16: I've still read that some of the families have felt that some of the safety improvements that have been made since that accident haven't been enough. What is your response to that?
17: You know, we do understand that folks are ready for that to happen. These things, they do take a great deal of time. Even when we determine to do a project, it enters our STIPs, as I mentioned before. That process takes 6 years, sometimes seven, you know, to plan that, to design it. And then, of course, as always, we have to evaluate the funding across the state. We have needs in every community. As it is, being grossly underfunded for our mission, we make very difficult decisions every year, every day, on where the funding will go. We are addressing it as quickly as we can.
16: The 30-mile section of the highway stretch from Fort Collins to the Colorado state line, and of course, you can't speak for them, but they have seen 570 crashes, including 15 fatal wrecks since 2019, and at least 15 students from the University of Wyoming have died since 2000. Why is this road so dangerous for drivers?
17: I think more often than not, unfortunately, driver behavior is often what's dangerous. We have two college communities connected by that road, and I think that comes into play. There are a lot of factors out there for weather. There's very little windbreak out there. The wind moves across that road surface at high speed, and you add in some winter conditions, some moisture, some freezing, some high winds. We've got very slick roads. So there are a lot of factors there that have people driving between those communities for various social or sporting events at late hours, maybe after having had a few drinks. Like in the example of the UW8, the young man that struck them was driving drunk. A lot of those factors can be improved through the projects we've got going on and should be improved. So, you know, we are looking forward to that.
19: I think that's been one of the hardest things to learn to live with, was that the drunk driver that killed them didn't give them a chance to live.
16: How can you ensure that these precautions will be taken over the next couple of years so that the parents of more students, of more young men and women, don't have to worry about this kind of thing happening in the future?
17: We're constantly trying to maintain and improve safety. We're trying to educate the public. What I would ask of all families in Wyoming or any families who are going to choose, I think very wisely, to send their kids to Wyoming for a higher education, to visit with those kids about making safe choices, about safe driving behavior, about how to use our 5-on-1 tools to know as much as you can before you get on the road, and to help you decide if it's a good day to travel at all. I think we all have to do our part. I think just about everybody across Wyoming, eventually we all heard about it, whether we worked at YDOT or were just living in Basin or somewhere else. Could have been our kids, could have been our friends.
19: It's harder to remember a list of eight. And I want people to remember all eight of these kids. I want them to know who they were and what we lost.
17: I think it was very, very moving, very challenging for everybody. And I think it changed all of us. And tragic is not a good enough word to explain just how terrible that was. But the department is committed to making all of our roads as safe as we possibly can and doing everything we can. I would ask folks, if you want to increase safety, we appreciate that. We appreciate your support. And I'd say talk to your legislators and let's get YDOT the funding we need to keep our motorists safe.
1: That was Doug McGee with the Wyoming Department of Transportation on the 25th anniversary of the UW-8. The Trump administration has been promising to unleash American energy, and some of the policies to do that are starting to fall into place. Included is fast-tracking oil and gas leasing permits. The Bureau of Land Management wants to dramatically cut back on public comment periods and lower the amount companies put down as collateral or they clean up after their drilling is over. As Wyoming Public Radio's Teal Davis reports, the announcement is particularly concerning to some ranchers.
20: Joe Rankin is a rancher just north of Douglas. He's lived there for most of his life.
21: Hi, Rankin.
20: Today, he is volunteering with the state fair. Every few minutes, he runs into someone he knows.
21: How are you?
22: I'm good.
20: But most days, Rankin just runs his ranch. It sits on split estate land.
23: If you own the surface, you own the grass that comes up out of it. Everything else belongs to who owns the mineral rights, which is considered everything underground.
20: Nearly 11 million acres across Wyoming are split estate land. He says it's a common setup for landowners on the north side of Douglas. As a result, part of Rankin's job is to track drilling that happens under his property.
23: Some spots in my area right now that look like a spaghetti bowl from all the pipelines that are going through.
20: But keeping up with these projects could become a lot harder if a new BLM proposal is implemented. It aims to reduce the public input period on oil and gas leases that happen on public land, like the land under Rankin's ranch. Currently, people have three chances to comment on potential leases at three different points in the BLM's review of a project. The new proposal would cut the first two entirely and drop the third from 30 days down to 10. Jessica Pace is the interim executive director of the Western Leaders Network, an organization that's been tracking similar oil and gas rules for years. She says that doesn't leave much time for anyone, especially ranchers, to weigh in on upcoming projects.
24: People have jobs, they have kids, they have families, they have responsibilities. And that aside, even if they make time to still weigh in this very narrow public comment window, they might not even hear about it until it's closed.
20: That's because the BLM also wants to stop notifying landowners like Rankin about leases under their land.
24: This takes decision-making power away from local communities that live with the consequences and hands landowners fewer rights over their own property.
20: A second big change in the BLM's proposal is to drop bond amounts that companies are required to pay up front. These bonds act as collateral if the company doesn't clean up the area properly when it's done with drilling. They're an important protection, according to Jim McGagna, executive vice president of the Wyoming Stock Growers Association.
25: When that supply dries up, it's far too easy for it to become an abandoned oil and gas well. And if there isn't adequate bonding, then the responsibility for recovering those abandoned wells and restoring the surface falls on the state. And we don't think that's a fair burden.
20: In the past, these abandoned wells have caused health issues for Rankin's cows. He says higher bonds can lead to better accountability.
23: That's a big chunk of money to lose if you don't do your job.
20: The Trump administration is proposing to undo a Biden-era increase to bond amounts. Historically, statewide bonds were set at $25,000. In 2024, Biden raised them to $500,000, arguing the higher bonds would incentivize companies to complete environmental cleanup in order to get their bond money back. However, the oil and gas industry has said the move was excessive. Aaron Johnson with the Western Energy Alliance says reducing bond amounts back down to their historic levels will be helpful for smaller companies.
0: Going from $25,000 to $500,000 is punitive. And that $500,000 is just sitting idle.
20: However, McGagna, who represents ranchers across Wyoming, says both the bond levels and public comment periods are important in protecting communities and landowner rights.
25: With the proposal as it's out there today, if you're a rancher or landowner, I think you should be concerned.
20: About 99% of the nearly 16,000 comments received on the proposal opposed the changes, according to the Center for Western Priorities. Now, the BLM will review comments and publish a revised proposal in the coming months. For Wyoming Public Radio and Report for America, I'm Teal Davis.
1: This story was reported in partnership with High Country News' Western Environment Reporting Collaborative. Coming up next, the story behind a legal case putting Wyoming in the national spotlight over guns and transgender people's rights. Plus, the first Wyoming Maternal Health Summit tries to fill in care gaps. This is Open Spaces.
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1: Welcome back to Open Spaces. A legal case in Wyoming is making national headlines due to the unusual intersection of two sensitive issues, the rights of transgender people and gun rights. A vocal Laramie trans woman and activist pulled a gun when a man pushed her down and allegedly shouted slurs at her. Laramie reporter's Jeff Victor has been covering this story, and he spoke with Wyoming Public Radio's Melody Edwards about the twists and turns of the case.
4: Almost exactly 1 year ago, it was the night of September 13th. On that night, Rihanna Kelver was about to clock in for a late night shift at the Crowbar and Grill here in Laramie. And this was about 10 p.m. A man crossing on the other side of the street yelled in the direction of Crowbar, something to the effect of "F the Crowbar." There's some disagreement about exactly what he shouted. It might have just been that. It might have also included slurs, specifically anti-LGBTQ slurs. When this happens, when the man shouts from across the street, Rihanna Kelver gets up, says something like, "What the f*** did you say?" and starts crossing the street to meet this guy. They meet kind of in the intersection of 2nd and Ivinson. When they are close, the man who shouted pushes Rihanna Kelver and she flies back, hits the ground. We know later injured her back in that fall. Immediately, really within like a split second, she draws a gun and points it at this man as he passes and puts the gun away as soon as he has. I'm told that within moments, there was a heavy police response that showed up. The end result of all of that is that they arrested Rihanna Kelver that night, and she was later charged with two felonies, aggravated assault and possession of a deadly weapon with unlawful intent. Altogether, if she is convicted on all of those counts, that could net her up to 16 years in prison. Rihanna Kelver claims that she was acting in self-defense when she drew that gun, and so she is fighting these charges in Albany County District Court right now.
5: Can we go back just a little bit and talk about who Rihanna Kelver is and, you know, how we might have seen her name in the news even before all of this happened?
4: Absolutely. So Rihanna Kelver, in addition to being a bar manager at Crowbar in Laramie, is also a very vocal trans rights activist. She is a transgender woman, and she has been very involved in pushing back on state legislation that restricts the freedoms and privacies of trans Wyomingites.
5: Would you like to expand on the arguments for why, what case she's making? And then also, can you kind of talk about what the pushback has been?
4: It's worth noting that in another state, we would not really have an open question at this point, because she did not try to, you know, retreat or get away after she was pushed. And some other states have a duty to retreat. Wyoming does not have a duty to retreat. The prosecutor bringing this case argues that, one, she was the initial aggressor by crossing the street. And as we can see in the video, she has her hand on her hip as she does it. Now, this isn't hand on the gun. The gun is not drawn. The gun is actually in a satchel during this time. But different people have seen this video and interpreted it different ways. They further argue that once she was on the ground, the threat was not really active and she did not need to pull the gun to defend herself. On the other side, Kelver and her lawyer argue that crossing the street does not make you an aggressor. She has every right to be in that street, and we all have the right to, you know, in general, yell at each other here in America.
5: Okay, so now, can you catch us up? What has the judge decided so far?
4: Kelver has pleaded not guilty because she's fighting this, and she is claiming self-defense. And that's kind of where we get into the weirdness of Wyoming's stand your ground law. Basically, it has been applied in such a way that times, if you are acting in self-defense, it's not just justifiable legally. It doesn't just make you immune from, you know, being convicted. It might also grant you immunity from the prosecution itself, from the prosecutorial process. And so there was a possibility that Rihanna Kelver should maybe even not have to stand trial if her lawyer can show immediately, hey, this is self-defense, we shouldn't even have to go to trial. So we recently, last month, had a self-defense hearing, basically a pretrial immunity hearing. The lawyers cross-examined, and the judge ruled that they had shown that their case made sense on its face. And so that's all a pretty complicated way of just saying the prosecution had to show that they at least had a good chance of this not being a waste of time for everybody if they went to trial. And they did show that.
5: So at this point, where do things stand?
4: At this point, we're headed to trial with this case. And that has been scheduled for late November, to begin in late November. That's just where we're headed. Other things could happen. Kelver could take a plea deal between then and now. The charges could be dropped if the prosecution decides they don't like their chances after how that hearing went. Or obviously the plea deal could happen and then we would avoid trial.
5: How does the fact that Wyoming doesn't have a hate crime law maybe play into this? I mean, one of the things that seems relevant to me, this took place like three blocks away from where Matthew Shepard was picked up and was later murdered.
4: Yep.
5: So I just wonder if you might be willing to talk a little bit about just Wyoming and the climate in which this particular event took place.
4: Yes. So this is an important point, because Rihanna Kelver is very aware of the kind of bigotry that trans people in Wyoming can face. But over the past few years, there has been a lot of legislation. I think it's something like

0: as she's approaching this. She knows that there's a non-zero chance that she could be the victim of a hate crime.
1: Yeah. Well, thank you so much, Jeff. And I'll be watching to see what happens next in November.
0: Thanks.
2: That was Wyoming Public Radio's Melody Edwards speaking with Jeff Victor, owner and editor of the Laramie Reporter online news source. Wyoming just had its first maternal health summit. More than 150 health workers, officials, and advocates came together in Laramie to discuss solutions to fill care gaps. Wyoming Public Radio's Hannah Merzbach sat down with the summit organizer, Gabby Alvarado. She's a women's health researcher and recently joined the University of Wyoming's Rural Health Institute.
3: Gabby, thanks so much for being here with me today.
4: Thank you so much for the invite, Hannah.
3: So you are the driving force behind Wyoming's first maternal health summit. I should mention funding for this, your position, and other related initiatives come from a federal maternal health innovation grant. I attended the summit and saw it in action. Tell me, why do you think this summit was so necessary?
4: Yeah, so I've been in my position a relatively short time, and I am just trying to soak up and learn from everyone around me. And throughout these conversations, we kept hearing about kind of disjointed efforts, like someone didn't know about something going on the other side of the state. We also found that efforts were kind of fragmented or siloed by discipline. All the doctors come together in an annual meeting, or the social workers and mental health providers and counselors have another separate meeting. And so we found that it would be really beneficial to bring all the voices into the room.
3: And just for our listeners who aren't familiar, could you frame the various maternal care issues in Wyoming for us?
4: Yeah, where to start, right? A lot of them stem from how widespread the population is in Wyoming. And so a lot of those issues stem from varying levels of access to care. And access, the first thing that springs to mind is like, is there something close by, like something within a certain mile radius that I can travel to? But there's all these other things that also imply access. Like, do you have a car? Is there public transportation in the area that you live so that you can travel these distances? Maybe it's not super safe at that moment in the year to drive 60 miles in the wind. And because of the low volumes, that kind of contributes to not being able to sustain financially some of these services.
3: Yeah, and just to put a couple of stats out there for our listeners, about half of Wyoming counties don't have an OBGYN, according to the Wyoming Health Department, and at least 9 counties lack labor and delivery units.
4: Mm-hmm.
3: I want to get back to the recent summit. I mean, what I really liked about the summit was that it was very actionable. The first day was all about talking about the issues and potential solutions. The second day was about coming up with action plans. What are some of the solutions you saw people coalescing around?
4: So I think the main big thing is we need to figure out a way to have some sort of central repository from all of these resources that are available to moms and babies and families. We don't have to reinvent the wheel. A lot of the things that we need are available. And so we're hoping that this type of central repository for resources can help bridge that gap so that lack of information doesn't mean lack of access.
3: What else were you hearing from people?
4: We were hearing also a lot about support for birthing people, be it through like home visitation programs delivered by nurses or community health workers or through doula care. So a lot of these things are a little bit out of reach from people because of the way that we have reimbursement structures through Medicaid. So doula access right now in Wyoming is available to folks who can pay for it out of pocket. Unfortunately, we know a large majority of the births in Wyoming are covered under Medicaid, and so it means those people do not have access to doula care, which is a very well-demonstrated intervention to improve birth outcomes. So there was a lot of conversation of how do we provide sufficient data and information to our policymakers to make smart policy around maternal care.
3: Yeah, and some just looking at my notepad here, some of the other ideas I heard: having more pregnancy tests in public places, having more temporary housing near hospitals for people who need to travel, finding ways to train Wyomingites who already live here to be doulas, midwives. So where are all these ideas going?

0: We did a series of strategic planning right after the summit. And so we were starting to notice that we were missing certain voices in the room. And so we started inviting additional stakeholders to join us: doulas, midwives, mental health counselors, an OB, representation from the tribal reservation. And our initial plan is to create a coalition under the banner of Momentum Wyoming, which is the new maternal health initiative that we launched through the Rural Health Institute. Then this coalition can listen to all of the suggestions, like the ones that you just listed, and we think about it. What can we reasonably do first, right? Okay, what's like a short-term plan, a medium-term plan, a long-term plan? And so the resource hub felt like an actionable first step. And then there's longer things that we need to plan a little bit more into the future, both through the current grant that we have, but also thinking about what happens and what are we going to do when this stream of funding ends, and how are we going to sustain maternal health efforts in the state and support our role at the Rural Health Institute as a convener and organizer of bringing people together.
1: Wyoming also got over $200 million in federal rural health transformation funds to spend in the next year. I know awardees will be selected, I think, by the end of the month. How could these dollars help fill maternal care gaps?
0: Absolutely. So, in the requests for proposals from the state, some of them included funding and support for community health workers, doulas, and expanding the workforce in that sense. There's also a lot of going into specifically ramping up that pipeline of homegrown providers, physicians, nurses. That is fantastic, but that's like a long-term plan, right? That's a several-year turnaround, but it's a really good investment for us to do right now. And I believe there's also a little bit of additional money that hasn't been specifically allocated yet, but there is an intention to devote that to obstetric services.
1: Yeah, I mean, Wyoming has spent a lot of time talking about and studying solutions for these maternal care issues, not as much time taking action. What gives you hope that the tides could be changing?
0: I think that seeing all the people that came together at the summit was really inspiring. And I think that's what makes me hopeful about things turning a corner a little bit. This is the first time we've ever done this summit. And we only started advertising for, I think, 5 weeks in advance. And we had over 150 people in attendance. Like, people like yourself learned about it 3 days in advance and dropped everything to join us. It feels like a priority. People are letting their legislators know. And I feel like that, not to overuse the word, momentum is what's going to make a difference.
2: That was Gabby Alvarado, a women's health researcher at the University of Wyoming's Rural Health Institute. Up next, the federal government is stepping in to divvy up water from the Colorado River. Will that plan land before the Supreme Court? This is Open Spaces.
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4: On last week's Wait, Wait, Mo Rocca felt bad for the USS Abraham Lincoln, which finally ended a record-breaking deployment at sea.
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2: Welcome back to Open Spaces. From Wyoming Public Radio News, I'm Nikki Ouellette. We're going to spend the rest of today's show hearing about the federal government's plan for how to share the drying Colorado River. It came out last month to cut back on demand for water. Cities in the Phoenix and Tucson areas will be among the hardest hit. In this first story, Alex Hager reports for the Mountain West News Bureau on why the taps won't be drying out.
6: This is how the Colorado River gets to Phoenix, in an unassuming canal by the side of the road. And starting next year, this ribbon of blue across the desert is going to carry less water. Phoenix water manager Max Wilson says despite that, people who depend on it won't notice a big difference.
7: The cuts that we're talking about today will not threaten water deliveries to homes. There will never be a moment where you go into your house, you turn on your faucet, and no water comes out the other side.
6: Under the baking desert sun, Wilson explains how Phoenix and its neighbors have seen today's shortages coming for decades and have taken steps so big cuts to the Colorado River won't dry them out.
7: Arizonans have been solving water problems for our entire history, and we didn't forget how to do that overnight. We're going to do it again now.
6: Across the Phoenix metro, cities have backup plans. They don't just depend on the Colorado River. Many of them also use other nearby rivers. Lots have been storing extra water underground for a day like this one. Now they'll use wells to tap into it and make up for the Colorado River water they're losing. About 9 miles from the canal, in the master planned community of Anthem, Colorado River water is coming out of a pipe, bubbling into big holding ponds. They're owned by EPCOR, a private utility company. Water manager Doug Dunham says he's been building a plan B and C into the system.
8: That's what we do, and that's what water professionals across the state have been doing for decades.
6: Part of that redundancy means big new pumps and pipes. EPCOR has spent a lot of time connecting different parts of its water system. So when the source for one treatment plant is short, it can pipe in water from another. But Dunham says it's not cheap, and more of that work will be needed down the road.
8: Eventually, we're going to have to do harder, more gold, and read into that more expensive things to make sure that water resources are brought in.
6: In some places, those expensive changes have already shown up on water bills in a big way. In the suburb of Gilbert, this well system and major additions to a water treatment plant got fast-tracked. After the town council postponed rate increases for years, Gilbert needed to pay for those projects quickly. And just since 2024, residents have seen water bills double. The town's water manager, Lauren Hickson, says other city leaders should try to spread out their price hikes.
9: It's really important for communities to be looking at that really regularly so that there isn't a big shock.
6: Around the area, water bills are likely to keep getting higher. The projects that are helping Arizona survive water cuts today cost a lot, but the ones needed tomorrow will cost even more. Back at the canal in Phoenix, Max Wilson can see that next chapter just down the street.
7: What we're looking at is the confluence of the city's past and the city's future.
6: In view of the canal, there's a towering crane working on a new facility that will safely clean up sewage back into drinking water, stretching out the water supply in Phoenix. It's expected to send water into city pipes in about 3 years and could cost more than $350 million.
7: When you think about the benefits and you think about the fact that our kids and our grandkids are not going to be exposed to the types of shortages that we're talking about here today, I think it's worth it.
6: Those shortages will kick in at the start of next year. For the Mountain West News Bureau, I'm Alex Hager in Phoenix.
2: This plan from the feds covers the next 2 years. It imposes steep water cuts on downstream states like Nevada, which has already sued to overturn it. As more threats of lawsuits fly, a big unknown is whether a fight over the river's future will head to the Supreme Court. Colorado Public Radio's Ishan Thakur reports.
10: In mid-August, Hecla Lake was riding high. The small pond near Boulder, Colorado, was full of birds and insects and, most importantly, water. Darren Beck is a Boulder County water supervisor.
11: God, I think I just saw a fish jump, which I'd be really surprised if there's a fish in there.
10: Hecla supplies water to a small farm nearby, and it had just received a fresh infusion of water from the headwaters of the Colorado River. But it looked a lot different a few weeks before.
11: And it was bone dry. You know, it looked like a desert moonscape, just with dry soil, not a lot of wildlife around.
10: That sight could become more common, because in a scenario where the river's future ends up at the Supreme Court, the water flowing to Hecla and to a huge portion of Colorado towns and cities could be massively cut back.
11: I can't imagine what the Front Range and what Colorado would look like at that point. I mean, it would just be dry fields and weeds and decimated economies.
10: The 1922 Colorado River Compact divides up water between seven western states, split into the upper and lower basins. The compact says that a certain amount of water must flow by Lee Ferry over 10 years. It's a beautiful bend in the river in Arizona, and it's the dividing line between both basins. But in a few weeks, something unprecedented could happen. The river's flow may fall below that threshold for the first time in decades, and it would put the river in pretty uncharted waters, where the lower basin states may not be getting all the water they're promised.
12: We call that first tripwire. That's when the flows are below the upper bookend of how much the upper division states might owe.
10: Eric Kuhn is the former head of the Colorado River Water Conservation District. Crossing that threshold, it's like crossing the Rubicon. There may be no going back. States like Arizona say they could sue their upstream neighbors at the Supreme Court if the water drops that low.
13: It will take decades to litigate, and I have no idea what's going to happen.
10: There's a lot of legal uncertainty. Ann Castle is the former chair of the Upper Colorado River Commission, which represents the upper basin states. The justices have never ruled on the compact's thorniest issues, and no one quite knows what they'll decide.
13: Once litigation is started, you don't know exactly where it's going to end.
10: States across the basin are actively preparing for lawsuits. Arizona and Colorado have millions in their war chests for a compact fight. Colorado Attorney General Phil Weiser said in January that his office was ready for one.
14: And if it comes to that, Colorado is not going to be a sucker. We are going to defend our rights.
10: The worst outcome for Colorado would be if the court orders upper basin states to drastically cut their water use. That's called mandatory curtailment. Water rights in the West are first come, first serve. Under curtailment, anyone with rights after 1922, which includes Denver and many cities on the Front Range, could see their water cut.
15: If there is Supreme Court litigation over the compact, everybody loses.
10: Michael Connor led the Bureau of Reclamation under President Obama. He says a decades-long court case wouldn't actually solve the river's problems. Now, there's less water to go around because of climate change. Connor says the only way to address that is collaborative solutions at the federal and state level.
15: But Mother Nature has moved much quicker than the actions that we've taken.
10: Court case or not, water supplies ran low this year. By last week, Hecla's limited river water flowed to its final destination, a nearby farm downstream. The lake was once again dry. I'm Ishan Thakur, CPR News.
2: Stick around. Some are calling the negotiation process that led to this plan to share the Colorado River's water secretive. We'll find out why. And what does the plan mean for tribal nations? This is Open Spaces.

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3: Welcome back to Open Spaces. The 7 states that use the Colorado River have spent years trying to agree on new rules for sharing a sinking supply. But when they failed to reach a deal, it led to federal intervention and a lawsuit. As the Mountain West News Bureau's Rachel Cohen reports, some are now questioning the lack of results and the secretive negotiation process.
4: Two thick, orange-bound books sit on a library table at Colorado State University.
5: This is the original compilation.
4: So Patty Redig is an archivist here, and she's the keeper of the detailed records of another time when states were fighting over how to share the Colorado River.
5: So you can see here, this is the first 18 sessions, and then
4: these are the transcripts of the negotiations that led to the Colorado River Compact in 1922. The commissioners from the 7 Colorado River states, plus federal negotiator Herbert Hoover, met 27 times. These transcripts provide a window into the rooms where Western water was divvied up. You can see who was there, where they disagreed, and how they hammered out an agreement.
5: In the end, they get to some wordsmithing, and thankfully, we do have detailed meeting minutes. We can see what concepts they're discussing.
4: They mostly met in private, but a century later, we can read what they said. Flash forward to today. For the last 3 years, the states have been negotiating a new set of rules for sharing a dwindling supply of water. But the public has had little view inside the room. John Bergram at the nonprofit Western Resource Advocates says the governor-appointed negotiators would meet virtually or descend on a western city.
6: But there's no announcement. There's no meeting agenda. There's no minutes that are read out from those meetings, and the only way you even know they're happening is you have to know someone who's there.
4: He says transparency matters because 40 million people rely on the Colorado River for drinking water, agriculture, energy, recreation. States have said these closed-door negotiations can help them reach a deal, but this time they haven't. The tension has only grown, and now there's a lawsuit from the state of Nevada on the table. Bergren thinks they need to share more with the public about what's keeping them apart.
6: If more of the public knew what the 7 states were doing in terms of not reaching agreement and like the risk of going to the Supreme Court, I think more people would be upset that like, hey, my state is not doing everything they can to get to a 7-state solution.
4: This process can also leave out some important voices, like tribes. Back in 1922, the compact talks completely excluded them. Amelia Flores, the chairwoman of the Colorado River Indian Tribes, says tribal inclusion has gotten better, but at a University of Colorado Boulder conference this summer, she said they're still not treated the same as states.
7: We still have a long ways to go before tribal nations are treated as true partners in this process.
4: But those state-level negotiators say they represent a wide range of constituents. Becky Mitchell is Colorado state negotiator. Earlier this year, she told KUNC there are challenges in explaining the finer details.
8: It's not just one issue. It's how we move forward things as a package. And so we're trying to be aware of that and not impede the ability for later progress.
4: Jim Lockett has been in her shoes. He was Colorado's negotiator through the early 2000s. He says there's good reason for some talks to be private, to bring up unpopular ideas and reach tentative agreements.
9: To be able to have open communications, and that requires confidentiality and a closed door.
4: But Lockett thinks the negotiations have recently gotten too politicized, and the balance between confidentiality and transparency is off. He says the states need a reset and to focus on their shared interest in managing a shrinking river, whenever those talks may resume. For the Mountain West News Bureau, I'm Rachel Cohen.

0: 30 federally recognized tribes have legal and cultural claims to the Colorado River, and yet they have no formal seat in negotiations. In the final part of this series from the Mountain West News Bureau, Jimmy Romo reports on how one of those tribes is fighting for more than just water.
1: The Colorado River stretches 1,450 miles across the U.S., and for just 17 miles, it flows through the Fort Mojave Indian Tribes Reservation, which spans across three states, Arizona, California, and Nevada.
2: Let's go to the pumps.
1: That's the Fort Mojave Indian Tribe Chairman, Timothy Williams, on a humid triple-digit day. He's showing me around the tribe's checkerboard farmland in Arizona. That's the state in which the tribe has the most water rights. The tribe has 133,000 acre-feet of water a year, enough to sustain over 250,000 households. Most of that goes to their alfalfa and upland cotton operation, which pays for healthcare, housing, and other services. But as states, cities, and the federal government fight over the future of the river, all of that is at risk. And tribes like the Fort Mojave are often left out of the negotiations.
3: There is a long history of not successfully including tribes in basin governance or water management.
1: Despite that was Jay Weiner, a water attorney for the Kitsan Indian Tribe.
3: And so there is a significant tension there and difficulty presented by not bringing tribes to the table.
1: The 30 tribes on the river are all different. But what they all have in common is that the river provides for their people, both economically and culturally. Back on the Fort Mojave Reservation, William parks his truck on the dirt road to visit the pump that takes water to large central pivot irrigators.
2: Look at over there. Multi-million dollar homes that are right there across the river. And here's our infrastructure and trying to provide for an entire people.
1: When the water goes below the rock line, it is too low to be pumped. The chairman squats down to touch the water.
4: You can see how close it is already. It's that close, only a couple of feet, determines whether or not we're able to provide for our people.
1: Last winter, the water levels were so low that the tribe's pump was unable to pull water for their crops for 4 months. It's the first time that's ever happened. Andrew Harder is the farm manager for the tribe.
5: If we keep encountering these same conditions with our current pumping stations, it's going to really, really limit what we can grow here.
1: Colleen Nielch-Garcia, who is the secretary of the Fort Mojave Indian Tribal Council, says the tribe's connection to the river is much deeper than its financial benefit.
6: When Creator created the people, he placed the Mojave people in this area, and our traditional name is called Ahamakav, and that's people who live along the river.
1: Fort Mojave elders can remember how the river once was.
6: We've seen it getting smaller and smaller, and every year, you know, it gets smaller and it just hurts our people.
1: The Bureau of Reclamation recently released a 10-year plan that cuts water from the three lower basin states, Nevada, California, and Arizona. The four upper basin states did not receive cuts. Jay Weiner says the proposal was underwhelming.
3: What we're looking at right now is it's a band-aid. I think there had been hope that what we would have is a durable 20-year framework.
1: Nevada, which received a 17% cut in the plan, responded with a lawsuit arguing that the cuts could risk Nevadan safety and harm the state's economy. Nevada's lawsuit, Weiner says, is a worrying sign that states may not be able to agree on any conservation measures. This means Timothy Williams and the Mojave people are looking at an uncertain future.
2: These are the things that keep us up at night. These are the things that we consider, but we are a strong and resilient people, Fort Mojave.
1: In other words, the tribe has no intention of abandoning their fight for the river. Jimmy Romo for the Mountain West News Bureau.
0: This series comes from our Mountain West News Bureau in collaboration with the University of Colorado's Water Desk. 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We also post the show wherever you get your podcasts. Ivy Engel, Melody Edwards, and I edited this episode. Ivy also produced the show and handled our digitals. Cody Hume is our social media manager. Open Spaces is a production of Wyoming Public Radio News.

0: college, I decided to enter the Miss Iowa competition. I had never done a pageant in my entire life, but I had remembered watching those glamorous girls on TV growing up, and I had decided to prove that I could be just like them.
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1: Kate Atkinson's new novel, A Former War Reporter, bides his time working in the eccentricities department for the 1951 Festival of Britain. 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
1: It's All Things Considered from NPR News. I'm Scott Detrow.
2: And I'm Sasha Pfeiffer. On this 25th anniversary of 9/11, the case still hasn't gone to trial, and now a confession by the accused ringleader has been thrown out.
3: That should tell us something, right? That the best evidence that the government believes it has is no longer available. A plea agreement is the way out of that.
1: First News.
4: Live from NPR News in Culver City, California, I'm Duane Brown. It was 25 years ago today that passengers and crew aboard United Flight 93 prevented a terrorist attack on Washington, D.C. Everyone on board died when the plane instead crashed into an empty field in Shanksville, Pennsylvania. Sydney Roach of member station WPSU reports on today's remembrance ceremony.
5: Family members read the names of those who died aboard Flight 93 on September 11th, 2001.
6: Patricia Cushing, my mother.
5: 40 passengers and crew members were on board when Al-Qaeda terrorists took control. The passengers and crew learned of the attacks on the World Trade Center and the Pentagon and fought back against the hijackers.
7: Andrew Sonny Garcia.
5: The plane was headed for Washington, D.C., but instead crashed in a field in Shanksville, Pennsylvania. Everyone on board died.
8: Katuzi Grandcolas and our unborn child.
5: There are more events planned throughout the day and the weekend near the crash site. For NPR News, I'm Sydney Roach in Shanksville, Pennsylvania.
4: The rise in diesel fuel prices has been rapid since the war with Iran started nearly 7 months ago. Diesel prices topping a record $6 a gallon this week and closer to $8 here in California. Diesel is the fuel truckers use to transport goods across the country, but the war and new tariffs from the Trump administration has pushed inflation way past the Fed's 2% target. Here's NPR's Scott Horsley.
9: Right now, investors think there's a good chance the Fed will raise interest rates next week. That probability increased after the inflation report came out this morning. But it's still not a slam dunk. You know, there are members of the Fed's rate-setting committee who want to raise rates. There are others who want to stand pat. And both could point to evidence to support their positions in this inflation report.
4: That's Scott Horsley. 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
11: For Wyoming Public Radio News, I'm Jordan Geis. Driven by climate change and other factors, wildfires are getting faster and more severe. As the Mountain West News Bureau's Murphy Woodhouse reports, that could have big consequences for forested ecosystems.
12: The faster fire burns, the more severe its ecological impacts. That's one of the findings of a new paper in the journal Science Advances. Lead author Jonathan Koop says that climate change only promises to further accelerate those fires.
13: These are the kinds of fires that set the stage for these long-term ecosystem transitions, which in some cases is a shift from a forest to something that doesn't resemble a forest anymore.
12: To address this threat, Koop recommends a number of policy responses, including expanded use of prescribed fire, allowing wildfires to burn when it's safe to do so, and enabling more indigenous-led cultural burning. By reducing brush, trees, and other dangerously accumulated fuels, such practices can reduce fire severity, as well as threats to lives and property.
13: We need to get a lot better at having fire.
12: And not just get better at putting them out. I'm Murphy Woodhouse, Mountain West News Bureau reporter at Boise State Public Radio.
11: Governor Mark Gordon is ordering flags to be flown at half-staff today for the 25th anniversary of the September 11th terrorist attacks. He also encouraged a nationwide moment of silence at 6:46 a.m., the moment the first plane struck the World Trade Center's North Tower. Wyoming State Parks is offering first responders free entrance to all state parks, historic sites, and recreation areas today. Several towns across the state hosted 9/11 remembrances throughout the day as well. Many local fire departments and other first responders are hosting stair or hill climbs. Participants climb a certain number of times in honor of fallen emergency workers. In weather tomorrow, mostly sunny around the state with a small chance of thunderstorms around Laramie, breezier along the south up to Pinedale, highs in the 70s most places, up to 80 in Riverton and Rock Springs, and down to 69 in the western mountains. Tomorrow night, cloudy across the entire state, Laramie and Rawlins could see scattered showers. 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
5: This is National Native News. I'm Jill Freitas. A piece of the World Trade Center made a historic stop on tribal land in Arizona. The Tunnel to Towers Foundation's Steel Across America tour visited the Salt River Pima Maricopa Indian community near Scottsdale on June 17th. A nearly 17,000

0: which was destroyed during the 1941 attack on Pearl Harbor. For the first time, steel connected to the September 11th attacks was displayed there alongside steel from the USS Arizona. A professor at Northern Arizona University has added new data to a map of safe drinking water on the Navajo Nation. KNAU's Chris Clements reports the map is intended to help tribal communities still struggling with the effects of past uranium mining.
1: Professor Jani Ingram, a member of the Navajo Nation, had been driving across the reservation for a while with her student. Their goal? Find and test a remote well that one family was using.
2: It's something that needed to be tested because it really wasn't a great, it had pretty high uranium.
1: It can be hard for Navajo families to know if the wells near their homes have been contaminated by high uranium levels, which have been linked to health issues like kidney disease and lung cancer. Ingram mapped safe wells using water quality data she and her students collected from years in the field. The map can be found online at the Navajo Safe Water website. And her work isn't over. There's tons of tribal wells that haven't been tested, something Ingram says she's willing to do at no cost. For KNAU, I'm Chris Clements in Flagstaff.
0: Last year, Indigenous students filmed a brief land acknowledgement for the Chandler Unified School District in Arizona. Following a fierce public debate Wednesday, the governing board voted to play this video at the beginning of all of its meetings and future graduation ceremonies. KJZZ's Gabriel Pietrovasio has more.
3: We recognize the past, present, and future inhabitants on this land.
4: We will cherish, respect, and protect this land for generations to come.
5: This message is only a minute and 43 seconds long, but it means a lot to Indigenous Parent Committee co-president Monique John.
6: We went into creating this video with positive intentions for our students and communities, all students, Native and non-Native.
5: Chandler Governing Board member Kurt Roars disagrees.
7: It has no real purpose in addressing our primary mission of improving academic performance for our students. The statement is an empty performance gesture of wokeness, which really doesn't accomplish anything.
5: Basha High senior Sindel Preston, who is president of the school's Indigenous Student Club, suggests otherwise.
8: I want my Indigenous peers to know that they are seen, that the land CUSD stands on is theirs as well. I don't believe it is divisive to want that for my community and those like me.
5: The measure passed in a 3-2 vote. For National Native News, I'm Gabriel Pietrazio.
0: And I'm Jill Freitas.

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5: This is All Things Considered from NPR News. I'm Sasha Pfeiffer.
6: And I'm Scott Detrow. For decades, the automotive supply chain between the U.S. and Canada has been tightly connected. But the trade war between the two countries could unravel that, and that is creating headaches for makers of

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2: For Wyoming Public Radio News, I'm Melody Edwards. 30 federally recognized tribes have legal and cultural claims to the Colorado River. Yet, they have no formal seat in negotiations. In the final part of this series about the river, Jimmy Romo reports for the Mountain West News Bureau on how one of those tribes is fighting for more than just water.
3: The Colorado River stretches 1,450 miles across the U.S., and for just 17 miles, it flows through the Fort Mojave Indian Tribes Reservation, which spans across three states, Arizona, California, and Nevada.
4: Let's go to the pumps.
3: That's the Fort Mojave Indian Tribe Chairman, Timothy Williams, on a humid triple-digit day. He's showing me around the tribe's checkerboard farmland in Arizona. That's the state in which the tribe has the most water rights. The tribe has 133,000 acre-feet of water a year, enough to sustain over 250,000 households. Most of that goes to their alfalfa and upland cotton operation, which pays for healthcare, housing, and other services. But as states, cities, and the federal government fight over the future of the river, all of that is at risk. And tribes like the Fort Mojave are often left out of the negotiations.
5: There is a long history of not successfully including tribes in basin governance or water management.
3: That was Jay Weiner, a water attorney for the Kitsan Indian Tribe.
5: And so there is a significant tension there and difficulty presented by not bringing tribes to the table.
3: The 30 tribes on the river are all different, but what they all have in common is that the river provides for their people, both economically and culturally. Back on the Fort Mojave Reservation, William parks his truck on the dirt road to visit the pump that takes water to large central pivot irrigators.
6: Look at over there. Multi-million dollar homes that are right there across the river. And here's our infrastructure and trying to provide for an entire people.
3: When the water goes below the rock line, it is too low to be pumped. The chairman squats down to touch the water.
7: You can see how close it is already. It's that close, only a couple of feet, determines whether or not we're able to provide for our people.
3: Last winter, the water levels were so low that the tribe's pump was unable to pull water for their crops for 4 months. It's the first time that's ever happened. Andrew Harder is the farm manager for the tribe.
8: If we keep encountering these same conditions with our current pumping stations, it's going to really, really limit what we can grow here.
3: Colleen Nielch-Garcia, who is the secretary of the Fort Mojave Indian Tribal Council, says the tribe's connection to the river is much deeper than its financial benefit.
9: When Creator created the people, he placed the Mojave people in this area, and our traditional name is called Ahamakav, and that's people who live along the river.
3: Fort Mojave elders can remember how the river once was.
9: We've seen it getting smaller and smaller, and every year, you know, it gets smaller and it just hurts our people.
3: The Bureau of Reclamation recently released a 10-year plan that cuts water from the three lower basin states, Nevada, California, and Arizona. The four upper basin states did not receive cuts. Jay Weiner says the proposal was underwhelming.
5: What we're looking at right now is it's a band-aid. I think there had been hope that what we would have is a durable 20-year framework.
3: Nevada, which received a 17% cut in the plan, responded with a lawsuit arguing that the cuts could risk Nevadan safety and harm the state's economy. Nevada's lawsuit, Weiner says, is a worrying sign that states may not be able to agree on any conservation measures. This means Timothy Williams and the Mojave people are looking at an uncertain future.
6: These are the things that keep us up at night. These are the things that we consider, but we are a strong and resilient people, Fort Mojave.
3: In other words, the tribe has no intention of abandoning their fight for the river. Jimmy Romo for the Mountain West News Bureau.
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3: Get ready for some gems on the Highway 287 ramble headed down the straightaway for you. 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
5: At the end of the day, I did write on my computer, "Nothing will ever be the same."
6: A day that began with a brilliant blue sky, a day that ended in horror. The 9/11 attacks presented a new kind of national security threat, so a new security architecture was built to confront it. Has it worked? Are we safer? I'm Mary Louise Kelly. This is a special presentation from NPR's Sources and Methods. 25 years after 9/11, what have we learned? I'll put questions to former U.S. officials who played central roles on that day and in the years that followed in the CIA and in the White House and on Capitol Hill. I'll ask how that morning unfolded, about the debates around national security and constitutional rights that